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7: A little trade secret for you about classical composers. And the truth is, it applies to all forms of the so-called high art forms. Are you ready? Borrowing from yourself is perfectly okay. In other words, recycling your own material. It's not just okay, it's encouraged. Painters have done it. Poets have been self-referential. And yes, composers too. Especially when you have a good idea and then very few people hear it because, say, you write it for a play that is a bomb. Well, it wasn't your fault. You wrote good music. Why should it go to waste? Got an example from Schubert coming up.
8: Live from NPR News in Washington, I'm Ryland Barton. The Supreme Court decision on birthright citizenship was a blow to the Trump administration, but immigrant rights groups are celebrating with caution. NPR's Emily Kwong reports from the rally outside the courthouse.
9: California Democratic Senator Alex Padilla called the ruling a moment to reflect on what it means to be an American.
10: The Supreme Court of the United States said, "No, Donald Trump, you do not get to decide who gets to be an American. The Constitution decides."
9: In the hours since, some Senate Republicans have urged Congress to pass legislation or a constitutional amendment

0: See, isn't that nice? That would be the Amsterdam Guitar Trio with just like a little, a zesty, light little, sort of like Good Seasons dressings, isn't it? You get a little glass carafe there, you shake it up, and you get that arrangement of the Amsterdam Guitar Trio. I have no idea what I'm talking about. Anyway, it's a very nice little arrangement of the Brandenburg No. 3 by the Amsterdam Guitar Trio. I'm punchy this evening, obviously.
1: There's no shortage of doom and gloom about the future of jazz. People who claim to love it keep mourning its demise. Consider this instead. The future of jazz is happening right now, if you just listen. Every week, Jazz Happening Now proves it, with an hour of thrilling new music from today's living artists. 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
3: 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They ruled the Constitution guarantees birthright citizenship. The court also ruled on transgender athletes and campaign finance. We'll analyze those decisions on the next morning edition from NPR News.
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0: To be sung of a summer night by Frederick Delius. Here's the Cambridge Singers, led by John Rutter.

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0: Here's an example of musical recycling. Franz Schubert wrote music for a play called Rosamunda, which you've not heard of it for a reason, I guess, because it was a dog. It was a bomb. And Schubert wasn't about to let the music that he wrote for it go to waste. And he used some of those themes in two other places, actually, in a string quartet and also in this, his Magic Harp Overture, played here by the Stuttgart Radio Symphony Orchestra, conducted by Roger Norrington.

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0: The Nocturne from the String Quartet No. 2 by Borodin, that popular full-string orchestra arrangement there, played by the Boston Pops in this case, conducted by John Williams.
1: This week on Broadway on the Brazos, we're diving into a big idea, America, what it means, who it's for, and how it's been portrayed on stage. The picture isn't always simple. Depending on where you stand, the American experience can feel like a promise, a puzzle, or something in between. I'm Beth Richards. Broadway has always been pretty bold about tackling that complexity. In this episode, we'll hear from characters who celebrate it, challenge it, or question whether they're even part of it. These are real reflections of real questions people have been asking for decades. The American experience is definitely different for everyone in a lot of ways. It's all about listening to the stories people have told through music and what those stories say about our country. It's Red, White, and Broadway, this week on Broadway on the Brazos, Friday morning at 10 and Sunday evening at 7 on KWBU-FM Waco.
0: La foi, or the faith, is a project by Camille Saint-Saëns, originally written as incidental music for a play set in ancient Egypt. Saint-Saëns later adapted what he felt were the most captivating sections for that play into a three-movement orchestral suite. And it is filled with a kind of merging of Western musical language and more modal kind of language from the Eastern musical sensibilities. Saint-Saëns came by his fascination with Egypt quite naturally. He was a regular tourist there. The three symphonic pictures from Le Foy by Saint-Saëns.

0: the three symphonic pictures from La Foi, The Faith, lesser-known music by Camille Saint-Saëns, played there by the Utah Symphony Orchestra, conducted by Thierry Fisher.
1: 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No punchline, just great music. Meet the Beat Trio. Bela Fleck, Edmar Castaneda, and Antonio Sanchez. 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

0: joining us. I really appreciate you taking the time and just sharing your reflections and your story with us.
1: 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It was an honor.
0: That was Abdi Noor Eftin joining us from Maine. And that's it for today. Thanks as always for joining us. We'll be back again tomorrow, same time, same place.
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5: Hello and welcome to Newsday on the BBC World Service with Anne Soy in Nairobi and James Cottle in London.
6: President Trump has made more than $1 billion from cryptocurrency ventures during his first year back in office. Half of that came from a business co-founded by his sons. We'll hear more from our business reporter in Singapore.
7: And why is it fanning in Los Angeles? After yesterday's upsets at the World Cup, it's a day for favourites. France, who comfortably beat Sweden to put their place in the last 16. And Norway knocks out Ivory Coast. And at the moment, the Mexicans look like they are going to join them. They are beating Ecuador. We'll have more on that later.
5: We'll also hear about efforts to take several high-ranking foreign officials to the International Criminal Court for allegedly aiding atrocities in Sudan. First, though, this bulletin of the latest world news.
8: Live from NPR News, I'm Giles Snyder. Following the U.S. Supreme Court's decision Tuesday to reject President Trump's move to restrict birthright citizenship, House Speaker Mike Johnson says Congress will have to deal with it, saying the 14th Amendment is being abused by people coming to the U.S. to have children.
9: It's become a tourism, birthing tourism, they call it, you know, a trend where people will just come and you just come onto the soil and have your child, and then they're able to avail themselves of the welfare state and everything else.
8: The Justice Department issued a statement Tuesday saying it's directing federal prosecutors to prioritize investigations of so-called birth tourism schemes. The directive posted on social media came after the Supreme Court issued its 6-3 decision, striking down President Trump's day one executive order. The court may have delivered to President Trump a defeat on birthright citizenship, but NPR's Tamara Keith reports that Trump is celebrating a separate decision.
10: The Supreme Court ruled that states may ban transgender athletes from participating in girls and women's sports at publicly funded schools. In a social media post, President Trump wrote, quote, "Big win. The United States Supreme Court just ruled against men playing in women's sports. Wow. That takes that ridiculous situation off the table." Trump made banning transgender girls and women from competitive sports a key part of his campaign in 2024, and has often used the issue as a wedge to argue Democrats have overreached. In recent years, 27 states have enacted similar bans. Tamara Keith, NPR News, The White House.
8: On Capitol Hill, the Republican-led House started the 4th of July holiday break early. GOP leaders sent House members home after a group of hardliners blocked an annual defense bill, demanding Senate passage of President Trump's voter ID legislation known as the Save America Act. An Israeli airstrike killed a 23-year-old mother and her 1-year-old daughter in Gaza late Monday. They're among dozens killed in the past week as Israel increases its attacks despite a ceasefire. NPR's Anas Baba reports.
11: The mother and her baby were hit by shrapnel in their tent about half a mile away from the targeted site, just outside a panic-filled zone that had just been ordered evacuated by the Israeli military moments earlier. A missile from fighter jet targeted the vast displacement camp, triggering a massive fire that took

0: This is NPR News.
1: This week on This American Life, stories for this year's July 4th semi-quincentennial. And yes, I had to look up that word that means 250th. We have Jia Young Fan on the moment she realized what the most American question is. Pablo Torre on our very American love of yelling at refs and umpires.
2: So much of what going to a baseball game is like is using the airspace around you as this pillow you can scream into.
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0: Good morning. I'm Brody Bashaw. 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Our morning news continues until 9. Sunny skies are in store for the heart of Texas today, starting off partly sunny, becoming sunny. We'll have a high near 97 degrees. Heat index values near 101, south winds at 5 to 10 miles an hour. Clear conditions tonight, 78 degrees for the overnight low, with a south-southeasterly wind 5 to 10 miles an hour. Thursday is calling for clear conditions with plenty of sunshine, a high near 96 degrees, heat index values around 100 degrees, a south-southeasterly wind 5 to 10 miles an hour. Clear conditions Thursday night, 77 for the overnight low. And this holiday weekend, Friday, sunny with a high near 98 degrees. Clear conditions Friday night with a low near 78. And the 4th of July, Saturday, is calling for sunny and hot conditions, a high near 99. Partly cloudy Saturday night with a low near 77 degrees. Still dusty in the heart of Texas, 78 degrees at Waco Regional Airport with a southerly wind at 9 miles an hour.
1: This is Morning Edition from NPR News. I'm Michelle Martin.
2: And I'm Steve Inskeep. Good morning. We have an update this morning on the separation of powers. President Trump has spent much of his second term asserting the power of the presidency. Republicans, who control another branch of government, Congress, have largely obeyed the president's commands or fell silent as he took their power for himself. The third branch of government, the Supreme Court,

0: Well, the number of Americans looking to violence has actually decreased from when NPR asked this question in October.
1: NPR's Sage Miller reporting. President Trump earned more than $1 billion from his businesses, including those involved with cryptocurrencies. That's according to documents filed with the Federal Office of Government Ethics. Properties branded with his name, such as watches, brought in more than $4 million. This is NPR. The Justice Department and several states have reached a settlement with major companies that produce eggs. Prosecutors accuse the egg producers of artificially bidding up egg prices, which have soared in recent years. The companies did not admit to wrongdoing. They will pay more than $3 million to settle the complaint, and they'll donate more than 50 million eggs to food banks and other nonprofits across the country. Today, the U.S. men's national soccer team has its biggest test yet of the FIFA World Cup. They'll face Bosnia-Herzegovina in the first round of the knockout stage. NPR's Becky Sullivan has this preview.
2: The World Cup is now in the win-or-go-home phase of the tournament, and some good teams have already gone home. U.S. defender Chris Richards says his team won't underestimate their opponent.
3: They're a good team that also deserve to be here. Ultimately, we know that how we've played so far throughout the tournament has been very successful, so we're going to try to stick to that and, again, hopefully win the game.
2: Bosnia and Herzegovina came into the World Cup ranked number 64. They are the underdogs, but they have talented players and an effective defense. The U.S. men haven't beaten a European team in any game since they last beat Bosnia back in 2021. Both teams were much different then, and the stakes are far higher now. The winner will move on to the round of 16. The loser will pack their bags. Becky Sullivan, NPR News, Santa Clara, California.
1: Many fans attending World Cup soccer matches across the U.S. this week will feel the heat. Nearly 50 million people are now under heat cautions from the central U.S. to the East Coast. It could feel like it's nearly 100 degrees in Bangor, Maine today. I'm Corva Coleman, NPR News.
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5: 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Today is Wednesday, July the 1st. It is 6 minutes after 7 o'clock. Support comes from Russ Hunt, criminal defense attorney who is board certified in criminal law by the Texas Board of Legal Specialization and the National Board of Trial Advocacy. Practicing from his office in the Alico building, Russ Hunt represents the citizen accused. We were just hearing about the heat in the east. Well, we have plenty here in the heart of Texas, but that isn't uncommon for us this time of year. Partly sunny today, gradually becoming sunny, expecting a high near 97 degrees. Heat index values as high as 101, south winds 5 to 10 miles an hour. Clear conditions tonight, 76 degrees for the overnight low. Sunny tomorrow with a high near 96 and heat index values near 100. South-southeasterly winds 5 to 10 miles an hour. Clear conditions Thursday night, 77 for the overnight low. Friday is a holiday for quite a few people. You can expect sunshine with a high near 98 degrees. Clear conditions Friday night, 78 for the overnight low. Saturday is the 4th of July. We'll have sunshine. It will be hot with a high near 99. It is 78 degrees at Waco Regional Airport. Southerly winds at 14 miles an hour.
6: It's Morning Edition from NPR News. I'm Michelle Martin.
7: And I'm Steve Inskeep. Good morning. The Supreme Court's term is over, and its final ruling was a loss for President Trump.
6: The ruling says almost all children born in the U.S. are citizens, according to the 14th Amendment to the Constitution. The majority of justices rejected Trump's executive order seeking to change that.
7: NPR's Carrie Johnson covers the Supreme Court and is on the line. Carrie, good morning.
8: Good morning, Steve.
7: What was the justice's reason to block the president?
8: Chief Justice John Roberts wrote the majority ruling here. He said it was not a close call. He talked about birthright citizenship being part of American law for generations. Roberts said the framers who drafted the 14th Amendment extended a promise of citizenship to every free person in this land. And Roberts wrote, "We keep that promise today." The chief was joined by the court's three liberals and Justice Amy Coney Barrett. Brett Kavanaugh wrote separately to say he would have struck down the president's executive order based on a federal law. Kavanaugh left open the possibility Congress could change it to

It is 7:19 now. Good morning. I'm Brody Bashaw. This is KWBU Waco Public Radio. Democratic primary voters in Colorado delivered some upsets yesterday, signaling they want a change from establishment candidates. That story is coming up in 15 minutes. And July 1st marks the official opening of a program that allows federal dollars to go toward short-term workforce training programs. But so far, just 12 states have created roadmaps for colleges to apply. Alyssa Nadworny has that story for us in 20 minutes. And also, we'll be hearing from Molly Jo Tilton coming up in just over 20 minutes here on KWBU and 30 minutes away from the Marketplace Morning Report. Stay with us. Morning news continuing until 9 on KWBU, Waco Public Radio.

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7: Good morning, I'm Steve Inskeep. A hit by Drake tells a woman named Janice to shut up. This past weekend, Drake tried to make amends to every other Janice. He hosted parties in 5 different cities only for people named Janice. They had to show ID. Once in, every Janice was treated to a multiple-course meal and raffles for thousands of dollars. The Janices did not shut up. They said what they thought. And some said they forgive him. It's Morning Edition.
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3: We are coming up on 7:46 now. Good morning. This is KWBU, Waco Public Radio. I'm Brody Bashaw. On Tuesday, the Supreme Court rejected President Trump's effort to end birthright citizenship.
9: 5 of the justices said he misunderstood the Constitution. A 6th justice said that a federal statute barred Trump from implementing his executive order.
3: Meanwhile, Trump did score quite a few wins with the court this past session. A closer look just over 20 minutes away on KWBU as Morning Edition continues. Right now, we'll be hearing from KWBU's Molly Jo Tilton. More than 3,000 square dancers from around the world gathered in Waco last week for the National Square Dance Convention. But behind the music and dancing was a bigger question. Who's going to keep the tradition going? We have that story from KWBU's Molly Jo Tilton.
10: At the Waco Convention Center this weekend, every corner was occupied with dancers from around the world. They traveled to Waco to celebrate the 75th annual National Square Dance Convention.
11: We are celebrating life.
10: But organizers say one challenge overshadowed that celebration. The average square dancer is about 60 years old, and attendance at the national convention has declined in the post-pandemic years.
11: As square dancers our age, we want to see this continue.
10: Convention co-chair Claudia Luster spent months trying to get more young people through the doors in Waco. She and her husband traveled to conventions and clubs around the country, drumming up interest in Waco's convention. And she asked adults who canceled their registration to donate their fees to cover costs for dancers under 18.
11: We need the younger people to take this over, you know?
10: Her husband and co-chair, Gary Lester, says bringing in younger dancers is critical.
0: We need their energy. They're vibrant.
10: College Station resident Matt Whiteacre has spent most of his life square dancing, starting at 17 and carrying on the tradition with his own children.
6: I've seen squares with three generations of people dancing in them. I've known people from literally 100 years old who still danced down to my daughter at 7. There's some that have started at 4 and 5.
10: Whiteacre wants to see more youth involved in square dancing, like he was as a teen. But he says to do that, dance leaders or callers have to meet them where they are.
6: I've danced to the Rolling Stones Satisfaction, a lot of Styx and Kansas and Beach Boys and very much more modern music.
10: He's even seen dances led to popular artists like Taylor Swift. And the Lesters helped organize 2 teen dance sessions to help give young dancers a space just for themselves. Joshua Ransom, an 18-year-old from Tennessee, helped lead those sessions. He also served as one of the youngest callers at the convention.
12: Boys, you trade. Boys run, bend the line forward.
13: And to me, it's one of the best communities I've ever been a part of.
10: But he almost didn't pick up the microphone. He only became a caller to save his hometown club, the Young at Hearts. Now, he's helping introduce others to the art of square dancing.
13: So I knew that if I could learn to call, I could bring people together and put a smile on people's faces as well.
10: He told KWBU his club prides itself on having a growing membership of young dancers, meaning those 50 and under. His girlfriend and fellow club member, 20-year-old Riley Wilson, traveled with him to Waco. She's a third-generation square dancer.
14: I think it's really great to just have that experience and get to see new places and new traditions and keep the feeling of square dance alive and keep it going as a young person.
10: And for organizers, those young voices offer hope that the tradition will continue long after this year's convention ends. For KWBU, I'm Molly Jo Tilton. Very sweet.

0: had been treated for depression. Kane is running for re-election. He won his New Jersey Republican primary race this year. A traditionalist Catholic society has defied orders from the Vatican. It consecrated new bishops without approval from the Pope. The Vatican had warned this step would be a, quote, schismatic act. From Religion News Service in Rome, Claire Gengrande reports.
1: In a solemn ceremony at its seminary in Econ, Switzerland, the Society of St. Pius X consecrated four new bishops, triggering automatic excommunication under canon law. In an open letter sent before the consecrations, Pope Leo XIV pleaded with the society to stop, writing, quote, turn back. He warned that the move would break the unity of the Church. Founded in 1970, the Society celebrates the traditional Latin Mass and rejects key modern Church reforms. The group last consecrated bishops without Rome's approval in 1988, prompting excommunications. The new consecrations may end decades of Vatican attempts at dialogue. For NPR News, I'm Claire Giangrave.
0: Three more teams are advancing to the next round in the World Cup. Mexico, which beat Ecuador yesterday, France, which beat Sweden, and Norway, which defeated Ivory Coast. The U.S. plays later today and will face Bosnia-Herzegovina. I'm Corva Coleman, NPR News in Washington.
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3: 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Southerly winds at 8 miles an hour. Still a dusty day in the heart of Texas. 79 degrees at Waco Regional Airport. Partly sunny conditions should give way to mostly sunny with a high near 97. Heat index values today near 101. South winds 5 to 10 miles an hour. 10 years ago, Hollywood was about superheroes and sequels, but the stories that stayed with us were the human ones. That same spirit is at the heart of the Waco Indie Film Festival, celebrating its 10th anniversary, July 16th through 19th. 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
4: This is Morning Edition from NPR News. I'm Michelle Martin.
5: And I'm Steve Inskeep. Good morning. We have an update this morning on the separation of powers. President Trump has spent much of his second term asserting the power of the presidency. Republicans, who control another branch of government, Congress, have largely obeyed the president's commands or fell silent as he took their power for himself. The third branch of government, the Supreme Court, has in some cases blocked the president and in other cases affirmed his efforts. Now that the court's term is over, NPR senior political correspondent Tamara Keith is here with an assessment. Tam, good morning.
6: Good morning.
5: We should note that in this term, Trump lost two really big cases, one over tariffs and the other over his effort to end birthright citizenship, which came this week. How did he take those defeats?
6: Well, on tariffs, back in February, he held this angry press conference at the White House and called the conservative justices who sided against him disloyal, among other insults. The president had campaigned on tariffs. He loves tariffs as a tool. But in terms of politics, polls show voters don't share that love, so there's a way in which that legal loss could be seen as a political win. And then with the citizenship case, Trump's response has been much more muted. We didn't even see him yesterday. On social media, he said the decision was, quote, too bad for our country. And yes, he campaigned on ending birthright citizenship and signed that executive order on day one. But it was a long shot legal theory, and it wasn't the cornerstone of his immigration agenda.
5: And it seems he did win some other cases on immigration.
6: Yeah, immigration is an area where there's a lot of executive authority, and

0: There it is, short and sweet. The Turkish Rondo by Mozart, Orly Shaham. Flying through that. Coming up next, a nice intro symphony from Sergei Prokofiev in more ways than one. Also, we'll celebrate Canada Day with Morley Calvert and Canadian Folk Song Suite.
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0: 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In his 25th year, Sergei Prokofiev decided that he would write, quote, a symphony as Mozart or Haydn might have written it, had either one of them been a contemporary. He says he christened it the Classical Symphony first because it sounded much simpler, and second, out of pure mischief, quote again, to tease the geese, in secret hope that eventually the symphony would become a classic. He actually succeeded in both goals. Here is Symphony 1, Classical, Sergei Prokofiev, Hugh Wolf, and the St. Paul Chamber Orchestra.

0: Turning classical tropes into magic. Sergei Prokofiev's Symphony No. 1 Classical. Hugh Wolff conducted the St. Paul Chamber Orchestra in that performance. Coming up next, it's Canada Day, so a tip of the toque to our neighbors to the north from Morley Calvert.
1: 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He'll be discussing his time in both the military and law enforcement, leadership, dealing with trauma, and men's mental health.
2: For years, I would have said, just be there, just show up. I don't think that that's the right answer. I think, and when we talk about friendships and brotherhood, showing up is great, but if I'm going to be your friend, I'm also going to start holding your feet to a fire. Now, granted, that may not be overly aggressive. We may find ways of doing that, right? But just sitting with somebody in their oftentimes misery is not doing anything for them. If anything, it's perpetuating it because you're just providing an environment where this is going to continue. So I would say always be there, which is extremely important. But beyond just being there, start working to help find solutions.
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0: And a happy Canada Day to that great nation. Written in 1967 as a Canadian centennial project, this Canadian folk song suite by Morley Calvert is noted for its lively adaptation of traditional French Canadian and Newfoundland folk melodies. Despite being a uniquely Canadian piece, it got a massive international nod rather quickly. It was actually premiered in the United Kingdom at the Royal Albert Hall in 1967. By the Salvation Army's New York Staff Band. So kind of interesting trio of references there. Canadian Folk Song Suite, Morley Calvert. We have Stephen Chanette and the Hannaford Street Silver Band.

0: Edward Elgar, Froissart Overture. Leonard Slatkin conducted the London Philharmonic Orchestra. I'm Kevin O'Connor. It's yourclassical.org.
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5: Have you ever found in your musical life that you gravitate toward certain pieces of music when you hear them for the first time? And it's as if you discovered it for the first time, discovered that composer for the first time, and there's just some sort of connection there. And then people tell you why you shouldn't feel that way about that person. I used to get that a lot when early in my musical career, I say, gosh, I love the music of Gustav Mahler. People would either say, yeah, that's right, or really? Yeah, really. The first movement of his first symphony coming up.

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1: 10 years ago, Hollywood was all about superheroes and sequels. 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
0: This is the late, I hate to say it, great Andre Watts. And he was, I remember, a friend of mine who worked with the American List Society. She was thrilled when he was awarded the medallion for performances and especially of music of Franz Liszt just a couple of years before he died. I think about a year before he died, really. Here he is with the Dallas Symphony and Andrew Litton, Franz Liszt's Piano Concerto No. 2.

0: Andre Watts playing the Piano Concerto No. 2 by Franz Liszt. And I mentioned, you know, the American Liszt Society medallion, which they gave to Andre Watts in 2022. The first recipient was Claudio Arrau in 1984. Some great, great recipients, actually. Let's see who else was in there. Well, my friend Elise Mock got it in 2010. I was mentioning her, also a friend of Andre Watts, who was a great champion of Liszt's music.
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2: 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I'm Angela Kocherga. We'll also delve into the Supreme Court's ruling on birthright citizenship and more on the next Texas Standard.
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0: This is music by Manuel Ponce, a balletto.

0: For King George I and his trip from St. James Palace down the Thames to Chelsea to visit. And it sounds like it was really a wonderful gig, but honestly, no. The musicians had to stay on the barges and play all the time for hours. It was summertime. It was hot. The Water Music Suite number 2. I don't want to kill any and be a killjoy here, but that's the truth. The Water Music Suite number 2 with Toffel Music led by Gene Lamont.
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0: Music by Dutch composer Julius Röntgen, his serenade with the Brandenburg State Orchestra.

0: sent people in the U.S. without authorization who were convicted or accused of serious crimes. But a new analysis of federal immigration data suggests that's not the real picture here in Texas. The Houston Chronicle examined Immigration and Customs Enforcement arrest records obtained through the Deportation Data Project using the Freedom of Information Act. They found that after an initial focus on immigrants with criminal convictions or pending criminal charges, ICE increasingly shifted its attention toward people whose only known violation was related to immigration itself. According to the analysis, between February 2025 and February 2026, more than 38,000 people in Texas without criminal convictions or pending charges were arrested by ICE, more than either those with criminal convictions or those facing pending criminal charges. The Department of Homeland Security disputes the implication of those numbers, arguing that the data is being presented in a misleading way. DHS says nearly 70% of ICE arrests nationwide involve what it calls criminal illegal aliens, and also argues some people classified as non-criminals may have committed crimes outside the U.S. that don't show up in U.S. criminal records. Joining us now is journalist Julian Aguilar, who co-reported this story with Aileen Clark for the Houston Chronicle. Julian, welcome back.
1: Thank you for having me on.
0: Let's begin with the data itself. What exactly did you analyze, and are we talking about a shift in ICE enforcement priorities, or have the marching orders always been the same?
1: So the data looks at February 2025 to February 2026, so roughly one full year and month of the Trump administration's second term. The department, like you said, initially, it sounded like they were keeping to the president's campaign promise to go after the worst of the worst and, criminals and, XYZ that he's been saying ever since he's been campaigning. And that was true the first 4 months. And then, there was a dramatic shift into what ICE calls, other immigration violators, which are people with no pending charges and no criminal convictions. And, what a lot of folks say, immigration attorneys, is that he's doing this because he needs to pad their stats. They made these promises about how many people they're going to round up. So I think the focus shifted just the numbers over whether these people have charges or criminal convictions.
0: One thing that's important to sort of nail down here is, what is the definition of non-criminal? In your reporting, who falls into that category and who doesn't?
1: That's a good question. And I mean, according to ICE, from their website and the way they define things, other immigration violators are individuals without any known criminal convictions or pending charges in ICE's system at the time of their enforcement action. So just probably overstaying a visa or entering without authorization. And these infractions are usually prosecuted in a civil enforcement matter instead of a criminal enforcement matter. Mm-hmm. And, if ICE does like to tout when it has a big roundup of criminal arrests, they send out press releases with mugshots. So, it seemed likely that they would provide proof of that. But instead, as you pointed out, they sort of quibble with the numbers and say that they're being cherry-picked. But this is data coming straight from the Department of Homeland Security.
0: Yeah, you're using their own definitions in everything, it sounds like. But DHS says many people counted as non-criminals may have committed crimes overseas. And they also note that, unlawful entry itself is a crime in some circumstances. But I think the more interesting distinction that they're trying to draw here is that some counted as non-criminals may have committed crimes before they arrived in the U.S. Is there any way to reconcile those competing descriptions with the data you examined?
1: Not the data that ICE provides, unless they have proof, it's just kind of their word against the people that they're arresting. I mean, I'm sure there could be a very arduous task of undertaking trying to get the names of everybody that's been detained and, cross-referencing those with the countries that they're from. But for right now, DHS is saying, the keyword is likely committed crimes. It's like, what exactly does that mean if there's no proof? Right, yeah. And I should note that on the arrest of people with pending charges, it's unclear if they were ever convicted of those charges. So somebody could have been arrested with pending charges dropped, but they were still arrested and detained by ICE once they were run through the system.
0: So they could have been cleared at some level. Isn't that part of the problem, though, here, Julian, that the most recent data shows, if they're here without authorization, if they haven't been screened, there's really no way of knowing about someone's criminal background unless there's been the sort of screening that you would do with an authorized entry, right? You're having to take someone's word about this.
1: That's correct. And a lot of folks that they are arresting with no charges they're showing up to check in. You know, they have an asylum claim. They came in during the

0: Biden administration, maybe even, you know, during the first Trump administration or before that, asylum cases take a really, really long time to get through. So they are checking in to ICE for these hearings when a lot of them are being detained, or for their check-ins when they're being detained. And immigration lawyers say, you know, it's low-hanging fruit. They don't have to send a strike force out to the streets to get these people. These people are coming to them. And their argument is, why would these people go turn themselves into ICE, check in with ICE every few months, every few weeks, if they had a criminal charge in the country they came from? And what the Biden administration said is that, you know, before these asylum seekers were released into the United States under his administration, that they conducted background checks. But, I mean, I think it's a fair point to say, you know, how thorough were those background checks with just the amount of people that did come through during those 4 years.
1: We don't have much time, but separating the rhetoric from the reality, what do these numbers tell you about how immigration enforcement in Texas today differs from the priorities articulated at the beginning of the administration?
0: It's a marked shift. You know, the first 4 months, like we said, they concentrated on doing what they were going to do during the campaign. And then there was a sudden shift because it seems like they needed to show their supporters, the voters, you know, who had immigration top of mind, that they are indeed rounding up immigrants, whether they are convicted criminals or not. And I think, honestly, for the base, that's all that matters. They don't really care about the background. They just want to see the statistics. So I think the administration probably listened to that and said, we need to ramp these up. And this is why you have these discrepancies in these categories.
1: Julian Aguilar co-reported this story with Aileen Clark for the Houston Chronicle. We're going to have a link so you can check this out for yourself at texasstandard.org. Julian, thanks so much.
0: Thanks for having me on.
1: A flu outbreak at Lackland Air Force Base in San Antonio has now affected 275 recruits, that according to Texas Congressman Joaquin Castro. The outbreak started weeks after the military stopped requiring troops to receive flu shots, citing medical autonomy and religious freedom. Well, now the armed services have partially reversed that decision as it's come under scrutiny from the medical community. For the American Homefront Project, Bonnie Petrie reports.
2: In April, U.S. Secretary of Defense Pete Hegseth changed the Pentagon's policy on vaccines.
3: We're seizing this moment to discard any absurd, overreaching mandates that only weaken our warfighting capabilities,
2: making flu shots voluntary for all troops.
3: And that's why I'm proud to sign this new policy.
2: And according to the Chief of Infectious Diseases at UT Health Houston, Dr. Luis Ostrowski, creating a, quote, epidemiological time bomb.
4: Military settings are prime for transmission. So when you have an introduction of a highly communicable disease, it's just going to spread like wildfire.
2: And that's what happened. Hundreds of troops in boot camp at Lackland started getting sick with influenza. The Air Force also said one trainee died June 12th because of a medical emergency, but did not say whether it was flu-related. Secretary Hegseth said making the shots voluntary would pose no threat to the military's readiness. But Ostrowski says that's exactly what it did. He says young, healthy people like those in boot camp may be less likely to die from the flu, but they still get sick.
4: So they're not combat ready in this day and time that we're, you know, having several conflicts throughout the world. So it's very strategic to be recommending vaccines.
2: San Antonio Mayor Gina Ortiz Jones, a Democrat, previously served as Undersecretary for the Air Force. She says there is a direct link between Hegseth's decision to lift the vaccine mandate and this outbreak at her city's base.
5: Regardless of whether you want to believe it, science is a thing, right? And it's really unfortunate that we're playing politics with people's public health and with things like vaccines.
2: Once the Pentagon made the flu vaccine optional, only 40% of Lackland spring trainees chose to get it, according to the Associated Press. It quoted a source who asked to be anonymous because the information is not public. But Ostrowski doesn't blame the recruits. He says medical misinformation about vaccines is the real fuel for this outbreak.
4: People are questioning whether they work or not. They're questioning about side effects or not. So in this background, we're asking young people that sometimes don't make the best decisions for themselves to make the decision about getting the vaccine or not.
2: In mid-June, the military backed off part of the policy. All of the service branches were granted exceptions that allow them to, again, mandate vaccines for trainees. A Pentagon statement said the decision was based upon risk assessments and was designed to maximize operational readiness while safeguarding at-risk populations. Ostrowski says that's a good first step, but would like to see flu shot mandates restored for all active duty troops.
4: The vaccination schedules that have been in place in the military are the result of decades of actual research and very deliberate thinking and creating guidelines, and it works.
2: According to the AP, the Army and Navy have also asked the Pentagon for permission to make flu shots mandatory for troops deploying overseas, healthcare workers, and childcare workers. I'm Buddy Petrie reporting.
1: That story was produced by the American Homefront Project, a public media collaboration covering American military life and veterans. You know, a Texan named Ross Perot once warned of what he called a giant sucking sound if officials went forward with something called NAFTA. Well, today is a red letter day for what succeeded NAFTA, something called, well, you may have heard of it, a new USMCA. We'll tell you why as the Standard continues.
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11: This is the Texas Standard. I'm Laura Rice. Food and agriculture organizations from the U.S., Canada, and Mexico are urging those three countries to renew a massive trade agreement, one that Texans are quite familiar with. Harvest Public Media's Rachel Kramer reports the official review process starts today.
12: The United States-Mexico-Canada agreement replaced NAFTA in 2020 and allows certain products like corn, beef, and avocados to cross borders without tariffs. While many ag groups say it provides much-needed stability for farmers and livestock producers, President Donald Trump has said the U.S. would be better off without the agreement. Chad Hart, an ag economist at Iowa State University, says that's not surprising.
13: And he's done this several times where he's basically saying, I don't need a deal. We're better off without it. But in the end, he ends up striking a deal.
12: The three trading partners will decide whether to extend the agreement for another 16 years, terminate it, or begin an annual review process. I'm Rachel Kramer, Harvest Public Media.
11: And you're listening to the Texas Standard. We are in the thick of mosquito season, and it may seem like more of those bloodsuckers are buzzing around this year. If that's something you've noticed, it may not be your imagination. Health officials say mosquito activity does appear to be higher than normal, at least so far this season. KUT's Alexandra Hart looks at how authorities in Central Texas are trying to keep an eye on mosquito populations and the diseases they carry.
14: It's a warm, suffocatingly humid morning, and I'm wading through tall grass around a small creek not too far from the UT campus. Perfect conditions for mosquito trapping.
15: Today is the day we set, so you're probably not going to get good audio.
16: That's okay.
14: I'm meeting up with Aaron Urbanek. He's Senior Environmental Health Officer with Austin Public Health. He and his team are here to set up a device to trap a particular species of mosquito, Culex mosquitoes, which are the primary carriers of West Nile here in Central Texas.
15: So this style of trap, since they're take a blood mule and then go to lay eggs is real specific to Culex mosquitoes.
14: It's one of about 30 traps the team sets across the city each week. The way it works is a reservoir of stinky water attracts female mosquitoes that are ready to lay eggs. Then a small battery-powered fan sucks them up into a net.
15: And so they're alive when we go to collect them after 24 hours. Pretty simple little rig.
14: The mosquitoes then get sent to the Texas Department of State Health Services for lab testing. It's important for health officials to keep an eye on mosquito populations, not only because they're a nuisance, but because they can carry diseases. A human case of West Nile has already been confirmed this year in Harris County. And if it feels like mosquitoes are especially abundant right now, health officials I spoke with all agreed that, yeah, that appears to be the case. While they don't track exact numbers, Urbanik says they have been noticing more mosquitoes in their traps overall, and that's due to a mix of favorable weather conditions. First, mosquito populations got a head start this season thanks to a warm winter.
15: And so some of the eggs that even might be sitting dormant in the ground, even those are viable.
14: Then a cool, wet spring and summer so far is helping things along. Lots of rain means plenty of standing water for female mosquitoes to lay eggs in.
15: And so we're right at that level where the temperature's great and the weather's great and all the reproductive stuff that's going on with mosquitoes is just right in the range for them.
14: But more mosquitoes flying around doesn't automatically mean more disease.
16: As far as virus activity, I would say we haven't seen anything too crazy yet.
14: That's Bethany Bowling. She's with the Zoonotic Virology Laboratory at the Texas Department of State Health Services. This is where mosquito samples are sent to get tested for viruses. Only certain mosquitoes actually get tested, females because they're the ones that bite, and the lab is looking at just a handful of species.
16: So in Texas, we have over 85 different species of mosquitoes. But there's only about five or six that are really important for virus transmission. So we focus on those species. We call those vector species.
14: Bowling says the lab is testing for three main diseases, West Nile, St. Louis encephalitis, and Eastern equine encephalitis. West Nile is by far the most common, and while it can cause serious complications in rare cases, Bowling says only about 20% of people infected with West Nile actually develop symptoms.
16: So there can be a lot of people who get bit with a mosquito and actually get infected with West Nile virus, but they will be asymptomatic.
14: When a mosquito does test positive, Bowling says DSHS notifies the local agency with information about the date and location of the trap that had the infected sample.
16: And then it's up to the submitter or the submitting agency what they do with that information. Some will go spray, you know, some sort of adulticiding response. Some don't have that capability.
14: While adulticiding, that is spraying to kill active adult mosquitoes, is one tool in Austin Public Health's arsenal, it's typically used as a last resort due to health and environmental considerations. Aaron Urbanek with APH says prevention is the first line of defense.
15: The biggest one we do in these normal times would be just outreach, talking to people about different ways to prevent mosquitoes. After that, we do larvicide in city-owned right-of-ways. And then if we meet certain thresholds, then we would look at possibly even adulticiding in a given area. But we haven't reached those levels in a long time.
14: He says the number one thing people can do to control mosquitoes is dump standing water around their homes after it rains. That prevents opportunities for the insects to breed.
15: A lot of times people want to point to a creek and say that that's where some of the mosquitoes are coming from. But a lot of times they're just homegrown mosquitoes right in someone's backyard.
14: Speaking of creeks, I'm meeting back up with Urbanik to check the creekside mosquito traps he set the day before. That sound is him collecting the insects with a tiny vacuum-like device before putting them in a jar to take to the lab.
15: Probably today in this trap, there's probably about 30 to 50.
17: Is this about what you would expect to see in a trap? Is this kind of average?
15: It's a little bit on the low side of what we would normally see this time of year.
14: This actually surprises me. Urbanik says it's probably because a recent heavy rain means more flowing water in the creek, which is not conducive to mosquito breeding. But once it dries out a little bit,
15: probably in about a week or so, we'll start seeing some of those, you know, stagnant pockets of water, so where we'll start seeing a lot more mosquitoes showing up.
14: Also, as we move further into the summer heat, mosquitoes spend less time out and about during the daytime.
15: And a lot more of what they're doing during the day is just trying to find locations to stay cool.
14: Mosquitoes, they're just like us. I'm Alexandra Hart in Austin.
18: Governor Greg Abbott appears to be taking a stronger stance on regulating data centers. He interrupted his own announcement at a campaign stop outside of Tyler focused on cutting property taxes to say this.
19: We must prohibit them from building AI data centers in rural Texas neighborhoods, and we must eliminate the tax break they are getting. They must be responsible for funding their own projects here in Texas.
18: Last month, Abbott sent a letter to state energy regulators telling them to ensure the cost of data center infrastructure is not passed on to Texas electricity customers. We'll be following up on Abbott's latest announcement here on The Standard. And you can always find the newest reporting at texasstandard.org.
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21: From the Texas Newsroom, I'm Matt Hara. President Trump has confirmed Republicans will hold an unusual midterm convention in Dallas. Our Dylan Duke reports the two-day event will begin on September 9th.
22: While parties generally hold conventions during presidential campaigns, Trump has long said he wants another convention ahead of the midterms. The Dallas event is aimed at boosting Republican turnout in midterm elections. Those races will decide whether Republicans maintain control of Congress, where they currently hold slim majorities. But the party in power historically loses seats during the midterms. Democrats could block Trump's agenda and launch investigations into his administration if they regain power. I'm Dylan Duke in Dallas.
21: This weekend marks the one-year anniversary of the deadly July 4th floods in Kerr County. The Kerrville fire chief told our Sarah Gruno this week that local officials are more prepared now for another major disaster.
23: Fire Chief Eric Maloney is one of the members of a new flood warning system working group in Kerr County. The group is made up of local officials from the communities of Kerrville, Ingram, and Hunt.
24: So we've been coming together since October, meeting monthly and change, and just kind of coming up with a plan, objectives, things we can do. So how can we improve before the flood? How can we improve during the flood and then after the flood? So is how we've looked at those goals. And then so we've set those up.
23: The group is working on efforts to improve communications between the communities in the event of another catastrophic flood. Part of that is developing an emergency action plan that will detail some of the parameters that will be used to set off the 8 new sirens installed along the Guadalupe River near youth camps. I'm Sarah Gruno in Kerrville.
21: Governor Abbott's opposition to data centers continues to grow. He told a gathering in East Texas that there needs to be a ban on data centers in rural communities. The remarks are a reversal for Abbott, who encouraged the companies to move to Texas last year.
0: Texas will be the centerpiece for AI data centers for Google in the entire world.
21: Polling shows that the majority of Texans, including Republicans, are opposed to data centers in their communities. And Texas Congressman Joaquin Castro is demanding an investigation into the flu outbreak in San Antonio.
2: At Lackland Air Force Base, trainee Keon McDaniel from the 737th Training Support Squadron tragically died on June 16th. I'm demanding an investigation into his death in connection to the flu outbreak.
21: McDaniel was in his second month of training when a flu outbreak sickened hundreds of recruits. Defense Secretary Pete Hegseth canceled the mandatory flu vaccines for military members in April. The Defense Department, though, has since reversed course, allowing commanders leeway to vaccinate service members. I'm Matt Harab in the Texas Newsroom.
9: Support for these Texas headlines comes from Texas Monthly, producer of Where the River Took Us, a podcast from the July 4th floods, from survivor Aaron Parsley's perspective, through the voices of his family and others, telling the story of grief, healing, and survival.
1: It's the Texas Standard. I'm David Brown. Officials in Bexar County released some data a few years back showing that homicide was one of the top causes of death for people under the age of 35, and that was just one of many grim statistics that local leaders decided they wanted to address, and they set out to do that with something they called their Regional Violence Prevention Strategic Plan. Well, that was implemented back in 2024, and so far most people consider it to be a success, but there's a tight budget year looming for the city of San Antonio, and members of city council are hoping they can keep what appear to be positive outcomes here without breaking the bank. Diego Medel is the public safety reporter for the San Antonio Report, and he's been following this story. Diego, welcome back to the Texas Standard.
3: Happy to be here.
1: So as I understand it, Metro Health is the primary health agency in Bexar County, and their most recent data does show a drop in reported violent crimes. What about some of the highlights there? What are you seeing?
3: Yeah, so Metro Health is reporting a 56% drop in homicides, 46% drop in shootings.
1: Wow.
3: Along with declines in assaults and sexual violence.
1: That's huge. What about the programs or the efforts that are involved in this violence prevention program? What are they doing differently now that they weren't in the past?
3: Yeah, so they're trying to treat violence prevention as a public health issue, not just a public safety issue.
1: Uh-huh.
3: So they try to go beyond law enforcement with early intervention programs like Stand Up SA, where trained violence interrupters with lived experience mentor and mediate conflicts before they escalate, domestic violence prevention and victim services, parenting programs to reduce child abuse, and a lot more.
1: That's pretty interesting. But as I understand it, there's something of a problem that city leaders are facing, because if they're going to have to cut back somewhere, they want to know what specific programs seem to be working. Where's the biggest bang for the buck? But I understand they're having difficulty nailing that down. Could you explain why?
3: Yeah, so unlike policing, where you can go and measure the crime that happens before and the crime after, public health data and programs take a look at change in the population as a whole.
1: Mm-hmm.
3: So they can't really attribute declines to a specific program. And at the same time, SAPD has been rolling out hotspot policing and problem-oriented place-based policing across the city. So there's all these different things happening at the same time.
1: Right.
3: And they can't really pinpoint one specific program that's bringing that decline.
1: I see. And I gather this new program, this Regional Violence Prevention Strategic Plan, has a price tag of over $11 million. And with that tight budget cycle, well, what do city leaders do from here? I mean, can they preserve the program if they don't know what parts of the program are the most beneficial?
3: Yeah, exactly. So they're facing over $150 million budget deficit over the next 2 years. And like you said, this program has an over $11 million price tag. Some council members argued they need that data to be able to make informed decisions, while some council members argued that we need to take a more holistic approach and think about the crimes that could have been prevented by these programs that may not show up in traditional public safety data.
1: Time is of the essence here, because I understand San Antonio has to finalize its budget this fall. So what are you hearing from advocates and members of the public when it comes to how best to preserve what seems to be working, even though they don't know precisely where to cut while preserving these gains?
3: Yeah, so nobody's really disagreeing about whether violence prevention matters. The disagreement is just about how to measure success. And with cuts to public health funding at the federal level, Metro Health has said that they're not able to hire a statistician who can produce that data that the council needs to be able to make an informed decision. Councilmember Mark White argued that in the difficult budget decisions that are coming, the city needs better data to identify which programs provide the greatest return for taxpayers. Other members like Councilmember Terry Castillo pushed back on relying too heavily on those kinds of measurements. She argued prevention work helps long before someone commits a violent crime. Mm-hmm. It includes mentoring, employment opportunities, and community support, things that don't always show up in crime statistics but may still prevent violence. So the conversation really wasn't about whether these programs should exist. It was about how to evaluate them when the city may soon have to make difficult budget decisions.
1: Sounds like a lot of tough decisions to be made between now and the fall. In the meantime, Diego Medel is going to continue to track this story, and we'll have a link to his latest reporting over at texasstandard.org. Diego Medel, public safety reporter for the San Antonio Report. Thanks so much for joining us on the Texas Standard.
3: Thanks for having me.
1: Hey, you know, I want to underscore something we just heard in the Texas News Roundup, a first-of-its-kind political convention coming to Texas. These conventions usually only happen in presidential election years, but an extraordinary midterm GOP convention has been set for Dallas September 9th and 10th. Why Texas? No doubt organizers have the U.S. Senate race in mind, with polls now showing a statistical dead heat between Republican Attorney General Ken Paxton and Democratic State Representative James Tallarico. Our own Michael Marks with an in-depth look tomorrow, right here on The Standard.
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18: It's the Texas Standard. I'm Laura Rice. A North Texas artist makes action figures, but they're not your typical Spider-Man or Captain America. Instead, he immortalizes legends from his home base in Denton, icons like the Price Master and Tigerhead Keyboard Guy. KERA's Marquita Fornoff takes us into his work process and why he does it.
26: We'll get those going.
27: David Bayon puts half a dozen 3D printed action figures into what looks like a fry basket. The basket is then dunked into an alcohol bath where an agitator helps clean the resin figures. Bayon is a property manager by day. Making miniatures is a passion, and it all started with model cars.
26: I can't build a hot rod in a weekend or afford it, either way, but I can build one as a scale model.
27: That led him to create dioramas and elaborate backdrops to show off his model cars.
26: As with many art forms, you find like there's community and all that stuff too, so it becomes a challenge amongst peers.
27: And to really bring those scenes to life, he started adding human figures. So naturally, custom action figures were the next step. He 3D prints them with resin.
26: See that smell?
27: Let's just say the fumes are potent. Working with resin requires a lot of ventilation and its own curing process. The packaging is its own art form. Bayon does that too. He designs the imagery and text printed on the cards and hand seals those little plastic bubbles that keep the action figures in place. Wrappers are one of Bayon's favorite subjects. Homeboy Sandman is one of the artists Bayon has transformed into an action figure.
11: I'm really looking real Herculean with it, which is pretty fly. I don't really like that in real life, but when I look at the toy, it inspired me to hit the park and get some reps.
27: The first action figure was used to promote an album. Sandman liked it so much that he enlisted Bayon to make a new model for his album that will come out at the end of July.
11: That's going to have like different heads, you know, for my different hairstyles. It's going to be fly. I don't want to give it all away.
27: Bayon is also known for immortalizing local legends like Tigerhead Keyboard Guy, the Price Master, and Bonsai Tree Lady. If you've spent time in Denton Square, you likely know exactly who I'm talking about. If you don't, Tigerhead Keyboard Guy plays the keys around town in, you guessed it, a tiger head. And Bonsai Tree Lady is
12: one of our local celebrities. She sets up a stand outside random places where she has a full setup of bonsais that she sells. She's got her minivan, big banner on it, says bonsais. And she's super sweet. Everybody's bought a bonsai from her.
27: The action figures were a hit at Denton Palooza, a festival that celebrated all things Denton.
26: We had a big crowd come over and buy them all up. Sold out pretty quick.
27: Some of the figures are an if you know, you know type thing. But a lot of people bond over recognizing and sharing the lore.
26: It's really fun to see, you know, when a group of people walk up and one will be excited to tell the rest of the group. So it's just fun in that aspect alone.
27: The local figures typically sell for around $20. Bayon knows he has a targeted niche market and he wants to make them accessible.
26: I've been fortunate enough people share my passion, you know, they also love them. Between their admiration and asking for them and, you know, I have fun making them, so why not?
27: Everything Bayon makes is something he wants for his own collection anyway. So he'll keep tinkering away, making new figures in his home studio as inspiration and requests roll in. I'm Markita Fornoff in Denton.

0: There's a certain city in Texas that's claimed the title of live music capital of the world. But of course, you don't have to be in Austin to enjoy watching a band on stage. The live music scene in Corpus Christi has been expanding over the past several years. KEDT intern correspondent Gabrielle Cando has some insights into its growth.
1: Corpus Christi is no stranger to musical culture. Compared to other cities in Texas, it's relatively small, so people may not assume for there to be much diversity among musical genres. Yet, it would be a surprise as to how vast it truly is. Bands ranging from blues, hard rock, heavy metal, and emo influences have taken stage to popular venues such as the House of Rock and The Artisan. Solo artists step in with hip-hop, soul, and even classical tunes, shaping a vast space that defines the music scene in Corpus Christi. It starts with a tune, then rehearsed, and then goes to the stage.
2: So many other women, none of them love me like you do. That's enough, baby. I don't know what to do!
1: Bands and artists across Corpus Christi come together to make many forms of music happen live, blending genres with that coastal vibe. Performance lineups that feature diverse bands bring concertgoers and creatives together.
3: A lot of our relationships with other bands come from either seeing them at an open mic or at a performance. It really comes down to just the respect for who they are as musicians. Like, wow, that's really cool. Do you want to put on a show together?
1: That was Ginger Martin, the guitar and bass player for the 99s. Bands such as the 99s are prime examples of talent at the local level, and being able to share the stage with others shines that talent much more and even helps those in need. Last December, the 99s, along with two other bands, Ahava and Frauds, joined together to perform at The Artisan to celebrate the venue's one-year anniversary. The cost of entry for the show was $10 or a children's toy. The connection between the three groups, according to local music artist Kaya Vance, could fit on any stage worldwide.
4: We're going to see like the same thing we're seeing in Austin and Houston, where people are going to come from out of the country, you know, around the world, just to come to Corpus Christi, just to make it with music. And I think that's like a collaborative effort.
1: Other aspects outside of music support the local scene as well. Photographers, videographers, graphic designers, and the people that work in the venues all are integral parts of promoting music.
5: It's a beautiful community to see all the artists, to see all of the different musicians, the talent that we have here with photography, like you said, graphic artists, promoters. It's really blown up. And so many venues have also risen up here. It's very exciting for people like myself who've been watching and doing this for a really long time.
1: That's Deborah Scott Brown, the lead singer for Corpus band Dreaming in Color, and she has been active in the scene for over 30 years. Today, the two biggest music events in town are the Downtown Corpus Christi Art Walk and the Bay Jammin' Concert Series. Those events create opportunities for artists anywhere to show what they can bring to the table. According to the 99's keyboardist and frontman Devereaux Martin, that's what's needed most now.
6: At the end of the day, it takes young artists who want to break that mold and don't care what the established status quo is, and that we just got to take it and make it into something that we love and we cherish, and it doesn't come easy.
1: As for what you can do, Bay Jammin' promoter JJ Nelson keeps it simple.
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1: The community welcomes artists from different cultures and influences, leading to a growing number of people with appreciation of music, fortunate enough to even perform together in celebration of the art. I'm Gable Cando.
0: An East Texas music icon is being celebrated with a historical plaque in his hometown of Jefferson. The dedication ceremony for big band and swing trumpet player Horace Steadman Steady Nelson is happening Friday. Nelson played in bands in the 30s, 40s, and 50s, including with Jimmy Dorsey and the NBC Orchestra. The Jefferson Opera House Theater is also planning a concert to coincide with the dedication. 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
12: Is the Texas Standard. I'm David Brown. Public officials aren't the only people whose interests come under public scrutiny. Sometimes it's their spouses, too. David Parker has spent more than two decades as a registered Texas lobbyist. He's also married to Fort Worth Mayor Maddie Parker. That relationship is drawing attention after a Texas Ethics Commission filing listed him as representing the Data Center Coalition, a trade group that advocates for expanding data centers. This filing has surfaced just as Fort Worth is debating how and where data centers should grow. Some residents are now asking whether the mayor should step aside from votes involving the industry. Here to help us understand what's happened and what it does or doesn't mean is Cecilia Lenzen, who's with the Fort Worth Report. Cecilia, welcome to the Texas Standard.
13: Thank you so much for having me, David.
12: Most people probably haven't heard of the Data Center Coalition. What is it and what role does it play?
13: Yeah, so the Data Center Coalition is based in Virginia, which is a big area for the data center market.
12: For sure.
13: And it lobbies for data centers across the country. David Parker has said that the coalition doesn't do business with Fort Worth. And from what we have seen online, and it doesn't appear to be operating or seeking to develop any data centers in Fort Worth.
12: So what about the filing itself? What exactly did it show about David Parker's work with the coalition?
13: Public filings with the Texas Ethics Commission listed David Parker as a lobbyist for the Data Center Coalition. Local activists and critics of data centers have suggested that that poses a conflict of interest for the mayor, who is his wife.
12: Just to be clear, is there any allegation that either David Parker or Mayor Maddie Parker violated any law or ethics rule, or is this primarily a question about appearances and public confidence in the process?
13: It seems very clear that the mayor has not violated any ethics laws or is legally required to recuse herself from any data center discussions or votes. What we're hearing from ethics experts, though, is that in the interest of transparency and maintaining public trust during the just the conflict of how controversial data centers are right now. Mm-hmm. Experts are advising that the mayor abstain from votes related to data centers.
12: So these experts are saying that's what the mayor should do. What about critics? What are in the city of Fort Worth? Are they asking the mayor to do something specifically?
13: We're hearing from local activists and those who have been kind of on the front lines against data centers in Fort Worth. They're asking that the mayor recuse herself. Recusing herself would mean really that she's stepping away from all discussions and internal just deliberations mm-hmm. regarding data centers. Mm-hmm. Whereas if she just abstained from a vote, she would still be part of those discussions and still be, you know, discussing these things with the council members, but she wouldn't participate in the vote.
12: So say more about how the Parkers have responded. Are they talking about the substance of the criticism, the appearances, or what exactly?
13: Yeah, so both David Parker and Mayor Parker have been very adamant that David Parker has not received a single penny of compensation directly or indirectly from the Data Center Coalition. David Parker went so far as to say he's never even met with a Data Center Coalition employee or conducted any meetings on their behalf or held any conversations about this coalition. Mm-hmm. And so he's saying there's a very strict separation.
14: Well, you know, I think some listeners may be asking themselves, well, how are these situations usually handled?
13: Texas law does require city government officials to abstain from city decisions that would benefit them economically more mm-hmm. than the general public, or that would substantially benefit their entity or their property. And then the city charter on top of that also prohibits council members from voting on matters that involve their own financial interests. But since it's a little bit unclear here whether or not David Parker is making substantial money from the Data Center Coalition being a client at his firm, it appears that the mayor is not in violation of any laws or ethics codes.
14: Cecilia Lenzen is a local government accountability reporter for the Fort Worth Report, and we're going to link to her reporting at texasstandard.org. Cecilia, thanks so much for taking time to talk with us on The Standard. We appreciate it.
13: Thank you so much.
14: And you are listening to The Texas Standard. Let's check in with audience and engagement editor Wells Dunbar, who's been tracking the talk of Texas on this Wednesday. Hello, Wells.
15: Howdy, David. Great to be with you. As we approach the 250th anniversary of the nation's founding, we've been asking a pretty simple question with a lot of room for interpretation. What does the United States mean to you in 2026? It's one of those questions that can mean something different depending on your age, your background, your politics, or even just what kind of week you've had. And judging by all the responses we've been receiving, it's a question that prompted a lot of thoughtful reflection. One response that stood out came to us from Steve Aness, who emailed us this message. He says, "I consider myself patriotic, but not a nationalist. I don't believe we should ignore the often dark history of the founding of this nation and the expansion. However, I do still believe in the original blueprint of this country. America is supposed to be a place where it doesn't matter your religion or where you came from. You can build a life. The current push towards Christian nationalism and mass deportations and making it harder to seek asylum is painful," he writes, "and I believe tears down what makes us special. To me, America in 2026 is still unfinished," Steve concludes. "Certainly we can dwell on all the negative parts, but I think the important thing is keeping the vision that this is a country where anyone can prosper and culture can be shared." Again, a nice email message there from listener Steve Aness in response to our query about what does America mean to you here on basically the eve of Independence Day. And whether or not that resonates with you, it's the kind of perspective, the deep perspective we're hoping to hear from folks when we ask that question. So again, please go to texasstandard.org/talk and leave us a voicemail message. Easy enough to do there on your cell phone. Just press that record button and speak into your phone. We'd love to hear your voice so we can share it with our listeners on air this Friday. Again, that's at texasstandard.org/talk. The question, what does America mean to you here on the eve, practically, of the nation's 250th birthday? Lots of runway and lots of room to talk on that one. And I guess
14: David. Wax eloquent. I was just going to say, this is a great opportunity to think about meaning of something pretty important.
15: Definitely so. And you know, that's not the only sort of feedback we're looking for. We've also got, on a slightly different note, a different project at texasstandard.org/texas250. We've talked about this one. Our sister station, KUTX in Austin, they're running down 250 of the greatest Texas songs, and we got to hear your picks. So we want to hear your top five, quite honestly. If you just got one, share that with us as well. But go to texasstandard.org/texas250. They're making the ultimate summer playlist to debut over 4th of July weekend.
14: That's audience and engagement editor Wells Dunbar monitoring the talk of Texas. We're out of time for the big broadcast, but you can keep up with the news 24/7. You know where, all together now, texasstandard.org. We'll be back here tomorrow.
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1: And you tuned in to Waco Public Radio at KWBU. The Trump administration has announced on Wednesday that it will not renew the U.S.-Mexico-Canada Agreement, or USMCA. Houston Public Media's Andrew Schneider reports that while the free countries will continue to negotiate in hopes of extending the agreement, the prospects of failure could have consequences for Texas businesses as well as consumers.
2: The U.S., Mexico, and Canada will resume negotiations over the agreement later this month as the Trump administration tries to extract both economic and security concessions from the nation's top two trading partners.
3: The problem is not for Washington or Mexico City or Ottawa. The problem is for businesses.
2: Tony Payan is an expert on U.S.-Mexican relations at Rice University's Baker Institute.
3: They have to plan ahead 5-10 years, and now they have to learn to live with the uncertainty of investments that may not be covered by the agreement whenever that is ratified, if at all.
2: If the negotiations fail, the USMCA will terminate in 10 years. But the greater uncertainty could hurt investment well before then, translating to higher prices and lost jobs. I'm Andrew Schneider in Houston.
1: And I'm Malcolm Foster with KWBU. You're listening to All Things Considered. The time is coming up to 10 minutes to 5 this Wednesday afternoon, and the temperature right now is at 96 degrees with a heat index value of 103. We'll unpack the forecast in full on the other side of 5 o'clock. Also headed your way in the second half of today's program is the following story. Donald Trump has made no secret of his support for the cryptocurrency industry.
4: Many have called me the first crypto president. That's an honor. I really do consider that a very big honor, actually.
1: Trump has also founded his own crypto ventures, from which he and his family have profited enormously. The details in full in 15 minutes.
5: It's All Things Considered from NPR News. I'm Scott Detrow.
0: And I'm Juana Summers. The U.S. and Iran are trying to salvage a 60-day ceasefire, with government officials blaming each other for violations. And nobody knows how long this war will last. The Indicator's Darian Woods and Waylon Wong explain how battles from the past can give insight into how these kind of conflicts can get drawn out.
6: This year's war with Iran has cost the U.S. at least $132 billion. It's also resulted in the deaths of 13 U.S. service members, more than 3,400 Iranians, and dozens elsewhere in the Middle East.
7: Chris Blackman is an economist and political scientist at the University of Chicago who studies the roots of war and conflict. Chris is reluctant to make too many statements on the war in Iran. You know, we're still in the middle of it. Who knows what's going to happen? But he says most conflicts don't last longer than a brief flare-up.
8: I think the average war in the last 200 years has been less than 2 months long, and so this fits that pattern.
6: So that raises a question. What went wrong in wars like Ukraine and Gaza?
8: If we start from the idea that wars are horrendously costly, then there has to be something that gives one side or the other an incentive, however temporary, to decide to turn to violence.
7: Chris says the first reason is when leaders don't have the incentives to work in the best interests of their country. Take Russia's invasion of Ukraine.
8: Putin wasn't paying the costs of this war directly.
6: Democracies like the U.S. aren't immune. President Trump's sons, for example, own part of a drone manufacturing company. They might profit from war, even if it's costly for the country.
7: The second explanation Chris has for violence is something a little more psychological.
8: Values and ideals. Things that only war can deliver. The extermination of an ideology or an ethnic group that you loathe. They're not irrational. They're just enduring preferences. I think of these as sort of intangible incentives.
7: Reason number three, Chris says, is uncertainty.
8: How strong is Iran? How powerful are my forces? How likely is a decapitation event to create regime change? All of these things just have tremendous uncertainty.
6: Chris says you can think of countries as playing a game of poker. Sometimes they're bluffing, sometimes they're not. And when countries misjudge others, that's when long wars can start.
7: The Trump administration said the war in Iran would be just a, quote, short excursion. That's proven not to be the case.
6: Chris's fourth reason for violence is commitment problems.
8: The classic commitment problem is this idea of a rising power facing a weakening one. If you're a weakening power and you look forward to the day when that rising power is going to dominate you, you have a choice. Am I going to take you out now and prevent your rise and maintain my dominance? Or do I wait until the day when you might dominate me?
7: Chris's fifth and final reason for why we fight is misperceptions. Again, Chris brings up the Russian invasion of Ukraine.
8: Most people say that Putin was overconfident, either because of his psychological bias or because he was getting bad information.
7: It's all a bit gloomy, but Chris's somewhat optimistic take, though, is that usually the high costs of war reduces the chance of all-out violence. Darian Woods,
6: Waylon Wong, NPR News.
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1: Iran's oil exports have been under sanctions for decades. Now, as part of an interim agreement, the U.S. has lifted those sanctions temporarily. Some energy experts are surprised.
2: This would be a win for its new leadership. It's a win for the Revolutionary Guard.
1: What does it mean for Iran? That's on the next morning edition from NPR News.
3: 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The time is coming up to 5:30, the temperature currently at 96 degrees. 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